0: 7-348-0181 o al 939-226-8430. 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
1: Do you ever find yourself calmed and relaxed and suddenly your mind wanders, seeking a worry to fixate on? When this happens, shift your thinking to the many triumphs Jesus has orchestrated in your life. Recall the many times you were victorious because He took care of you. Heavenly Father, when my mind wanders to fears and anxiety, draw my focus back to your peace. Philippians 4 verse 8 says, "Finally, brothers and sisters, whatever is true, whatever is noble, whatever is right, whatever is pure, whatever is lovely, whatever is admirable, if anything is excellent or praiseworthy, think about such things." And we think about you every day here at WZOL with your stress relief for the day.
2: And the word of the Lord was being spread throughout the whole region. Acts chapter 13, verse 49.
3: Are the seeds of Rome's fall sprouting in America today? Are the factors that led to the collapse of the Roman Empire present in American society? Let's go back 2,000 years to ancient Rome in the first century. The Roman Empire spanned across Europe. It spanned down into the Middle East. It spanned down into northern Africa. It was a mighty and a powerful empire. Roman roads united most of the civilized world. Most of the estimates of the population of Rome are that Rome's peak population in the first and second century ranged from about 450,000 to over 3.5 million people, with estimates of 1 to 2 million being the most popular with the historians. So Rome was a magnificent city. If you put it at 3.5 million, it would be a little high, but it gives you a good perception because within the city limits of Chicago, we have about 3.5 million people living. About 3.5 million people live outside the city limits, making the 7 million. So you can look at Rome. It was probably about half the size of the city of Chicago, probably 1.5 to 2 million people. It was a teeming metropolis. Rome was a fashion center. It was a center for culinary arts, a center where there was everything to tempt the taste and delight the palate. It had magnificent chefs. We read in Rome about feasts that lasted for months. In the Roman Forum, you could buy about anything you wanted. There were silks imported from the East that came as far away from as China. You could buy silk clothing. Magnificent hand-woven rugs could be bought there in the Forum that would come from Turkey or the Orient. You could buy spices and perfumes, magnificent artwork, exquisite paintings, and hand-carved statues. Rome was a shopping mecca. When you walk down the center street of the Forum, the way the Forum was built, the shops were on either side, right or left, with the shop masters hawking their wares. When you think of ancient Rome, you're thinking of a modern, a sophisticated city, a city that had toilets and sewerage and sewerage disposal, a city that had some buildings where you would have hot running water and some showers, mostly baths. You're thinking in your mind of a city that's sophisticated with the arts. It had magnificent chamber music. It was a sports mad city, as I'll show you. It was a city that was a materialistic, secular, and in many ways, a city that was immersed in its own culture. Augustus Caesar, the first emperor of Rome, is quoted as saying, "I found Rome, a city of bricks, and I left it a city of marble." There was marble everywhere in Rome. The columns in those days were covered with marble. There was marble buildings, and so when the sun shone off the marble buildings, it danced in every direction, and Rome glistened in the noonday Mediterranean sun. There were numerous temples. The Temple of Caesar was there. There were temples either to the Roman emperors or to the Roman gods.

There were multiple gods in Rome, and the inhabitants of Rome offered sacrifices and incense to these gods. The Roman Senate governed Rome, and in the latter days, just before the fall of Rome, the Roman Senate officials enriched themselves and kept the people poor. The Roman senators took bribes. Fraud was a common part of Roman culture at that time. There were those that would do building projects, and they would pay off the senators to get the rights to do the building projects. So politicians in the days of Rome enriched themselves at the expense of the common and ordinary people. The Colosseum in Rome was capable of seating 80,000 spectators. It was used for gladiator contests and warlike games. The more bloody the sport, the more the Romans liked it. So they loved the Colosseum. There in the Colosseum, gladiators fought to the death. And it was common Sunday afternoon practice for 80,000 people to watch men beat themselves up. And the crowd cheered. Thumbs up meant spare his life. Thumbs down meant kill him. And as those gladiators would knock one another down, one man, as he knocked another down, would put his foot on his chest with his sword. And the crowd would go wild if the man lying under the gladiator's feet was one of their favorites. They would say, thumbs up. The gladiator would take his foot off the colleague. They'd fight more. If he did like this, thumbs down. They were a bloodthirsty society. The more violent, the more they liked it. It's been estimated that about 500,000 people and over 1 million wild animals died in the Colosseum Games. 500,000 people shed their blood in the Colosseum. The bloodier it was, the more the crowds shouted, the more they cried for blood in those gladiator fights. H.G. Wells, a great historian, put it this way: Rome was content to feast, exact, grow rich, and watch its gladiatorial games without the slightest attempt to learn anything of the lands which they raped. There were feasts that lasted for months. The emperor might have a feast, and that feast would last for 6 weeks and 8 weeks. People would start at 8 o'clock in the morning and gorge themselves. And there were little what they called emesis basins made of brass with a feather. And when you had eaten for 5 or 6 hours and you filled your stomach, you took your basin with a feather, stuck the feather down your throat, and went and vomited in a vomiting room and came back and ate more food. On the menu, they had little pink mice that would be alive, that would be held by their tails, dipped in honey, and swallowed alive, the act of regurgitation allowing the reveler to eat more food. Rome was a society of pleasure. Anything that tickled the sensations, anything that stimulated the fancy. Here, sporting events, people going crazy over them, materialism, spending money to enrich yourself while others are poor, feasts that lasted for months. What would bring pleasure? The Circumus Maximus was where they had the horse races. Betting on the horses is nothing new. The oval horse track comes from Rome, where 250,000 people came out to the horse races. The chariot races were etched in marble to remind them of the constant races of those chariots. Edward Gibbon, the famous author, historian of Rome, said, "But the most lively and splendid amusement of the idle multitude depended on the frequent exhibition of public games and spectacles. The impatient crowd rushed at dawn of day to secure their places." They wanted to get into the stadium, so they pitched out camp. They came there at dawn. And the happiness of Rome appeared to hang on the event of a race. In other words, if your famous sporting hero lost the chariot race, you'd be depressed for weeks. I wonder, does this sound something like our society? Great Colosseums packed with sporting events. Shoppers down buying the latest fashions. Feasts that last day in and day out, a day of feasting. People going to night spots, drinking. And, you know, somebody said great eaters and great drinkers
are rarely great.

at anything else. The baths were places of homosexuality and prostitution very often. When you read the history and description of what happened in the Roman baths, it was vile. Prostitution was commonplace and homosexuality ordinary in that society. There were often feasts, and in those feasts, immoral activity was going on, parties, dances. Rome was a materialistic, sex-centered, thrill-jaded, morally twisted society. It was a society that had strong military might. When Rome fell, it overextended its military. Its military was scattered in different parts of the world, and the expense that was being paid for that overextended military destroyed the economic base in Rome, and it destroyed the Roman army. So what you see when Rome fell is very fascinating. Here are the 7 points that took place when Rome fell. One, it was filled with luxury and wealth. It had no moral, ethical standards any longer. It was a pleasure-mad, amusement-centered culture. Amusement was more important than useful work. It was immersed in sports and entertainment. It was an immoral, sex-centered society. Marriage meant nothing. It was a time that was a violent and brutal society. The military was overextended. It was a military that did not defend the motherland, but it was totally, money was being paid to send that military to the far-reaching corners of the empire. It overextended itself financially. Rome made too many commitments that it could not fulfill. David Walker is a Comptroller General of the United States. He has a nonpartisan position. He was in charge of the Government Accountability Office, and he warned the United States government. He said, there are striking similarities between America's current situation and the factors that brought down Rome, including declining moral values, an overextended military in foreign lands, and fiscal irresponsibility by the central government. He stated this about 8 or 10 years ago, and he said, look, what we see taking place historically in American society, he said, any society that moves away from moral values, any society that moves away from an ethical foundation, any society that is overextended financially and militarily, and its highest sum is pleasure, where pleasure is the essence of life, that society historically has gone down. Something is fundamentally wrong with our society. Moral standards that were once rock solid are now non-existent. Standards that used to provide the basis of society are now crumbling. Things that we once took for granted are no longer there. Today, the attitude seems to be, look, there is no right, there is no wrong. Everybody establishes right or wrong in their own mind. Just be tolerant. Tolerant is the word of the day. Never judge anybody else because you certainly do not know. There is no right. There is no wrong. Sexual immorality, that's not right or wrong. Thievery, that's not right or wrong. There is no right or wrong. That seems to be the cry of our day. And every time a society has moved away from certain bedrock standards and moral principles, that society has collapsed. Richard Lamb, in his book, The Rise and Fall of American Civilization, it's a fascinating book, says, for freedom to be workable as a political system, there has to be strong inner controls. There has to be a powerful moral compass and sense of values. If you lose that moral compass and you don't know where north is and you don't know where south is, if there's no moral compass, if there's no objective guide in society, if my mind becomes the standard of righteousness and I have a fallen nature, then anything is justifiable. What's America's problem today? We've lost our moral compass. What's America's problem today? We've lost our sense of right and our sense of wrong. Our society has turned its back on God's moral standards and it tends to do its own thing. There are competing values to the minds of our children today in our society. And you look at television today, our children have their minds shaped by what they're seeing.

today in the media. Time magazine called America, America the Violent. It said crime is running out. More schools are facing school violence than they ever have in history before. Kids coming to school, 11, 12 years old, shooting other kids. There is blue-collar crime, and there is white-collar crime. In other words, executives today that have little care for the investors in their companies, simply wanting to make money, willing to embezzle, willing to bribe. Something is going on in our society today. You know, the average 18-year-old has witnessed 200,000 violent acts on television and movies, including 40,000 murders. And the latest research indicates that the reason our society is becoming so violent is because our minds are being conditioned by mass media with violence. Research reveals the reality of the biblical truth: by beholding, we become changed. We become like that which we most admire. Our minds absorb and are shaped by the culture that we allow to shape them. In a recent study by the American Psychological Association, printed in 2008, said children who identify with aggressive TV characters and perceive the violence to be realistic are the most at risk for later aggression. If you feed a child's mind at 5, 6, 7 years old with violence on television, it is most likely later in the teens that that child will be most aggressive. The Bible puts its finger precisely on the problems in our society. Listen to what the Bible says. The Bible's clear when it says, Proverbs 28, verse 26. Let's read it together. Proverbs 28, verse 26, reading together. What does it say? He who trusts in his own heart is a fool. In other words, if you cast out God's moral standard, if you turn your back on God's law, if you walk away from God's Ten Commandments and you trust your own heart, the Bible says he that trusts in his own heart is a what? Fool. The Bible adds, Hosea 8, verse 7, they sow the wind and they reap the whirlwind. If you sow the wind of sexual immorality, you reap the whirlwind of AIDS and HIV in society. If you sow the wind of violence on television, you are going to reap the whirlwind of aggression in your society. If you cast out all moral restraints, if you don't have some compass to guide you, God's Ten Commandment law is his compass to guide this society. The Ten Commandments of God, written with God's own finger on tables of stone, still speak with relevance, still speak with meaning to this generation. Psalm 111, verse 7 to 9 says, the works of his hands are verity and justice. All his precepts are sure. They stand fast forever and ever. He has commanded his covenant forever. God's Ten Commandment law is the foundation of all society. It's the foundation of all morality. It is the foundation of all ethics. It is the moral compass to guide us. God's Ten Commandment law is still relevant in this generation. But do you know that more people know about Big Mac than they do the Ten Commandments? Did you ever read that survey about Big Mac and the Ten Commandments? Well, here it is. You'll be enlightened about Big Mac and the Ten Commandments. A new survey shows more Americans can name the 7 ingredients in a McDonald's Big Mac hamburger than they can in the Ten Commandments. Look, the survey of 1,000 Americans by Kelton Research showed 80% could name hamburger's primary ingredient 2 all-beef patties. Well, somebody says, that's simple, that's easy. Well, don't leave me yet. I'm not going there. It's obvious that you got hamburgers in Big Macs, but I'm not done yet. You watch. But less than 60% recalled the commandment, thou shalt not kill. You say, that's not too impressive. Well, I'm not done yet. The survey also found just 45% could recall the commandment, honor your father and mother, while 76% remembered Big Mac had an ingredient of lettuce. 75% said the sesame bun, 66% said special sauce, and 62% said pickles and 60% cheese. You know what strikes me about this? It's remarkable that in a society that calls itself Christian, more people know that there are pickles and

back than they do that there's a commandment that says thou shalt not kill. I mean, I think that's pretty remarkable, don't you? More people know there are pickles in a Big Mac than they do the commandment that says thou shalt not kill. More people know that there are sesame seeds on the Big Mac bun than they do that there's a commandment that says honor your father and your mother. Ladies and gentlemen, if you have a society where your kids know more about Big Macs than they do about the Ten Commandments, this society is in trouble. This society is in trouble. And God is giving a call to parents. God is giving a call to adults. God is calling you and me back to the moral principles of His law. He's calling us back to His commandments. The Ten Commandments speak with relevance and meaning in the first century society, in a society that worships the things that money can buy. God still says, thou shalt have no other gods before me. The first commandment speaks with relevance in this materialistic, godless, secular society. In a society that we make images of our cars and worship them, our houses become our graven images today. God says, you shall not make unto thee any graven image. The commandment speaks with relevance. In a society where the name of Jesus Christ is dragged in the dust and it's used as a curse word, that name, that lovely name of Jesus at which angels veil their face, that name of Jesus at which angels, when Jesus gives the command in heaven, angels wing their way to worlds afar and go on errands of mercy and love, that name of Jesus is used as a curse word. The commandment still speaks with relevance and it says, thou shalt not take the name of the Lord thy God in vain. And in a stress-filled society where men and women work for the things of their hands and they've forgotten the creator of the universe, in a society when men and women are having heart attacks and they're breaking down because of the stress and the pressure, there is still a commandment that says, remember the Sabbath day to keep it holy. A call to find refuge and security in the Creator that made us. At a time when often men and women have found that some children have no regard for their parents, I can do it my way, there is still a commandment that says, honor your father and your mother. There is still a commandment when bombs drop and nations enter into war, and when babies are killed before they ever come out of the womb, in a society that often kills its elderly, in a society that has turned its back on the commandments of God, there's still a commandment that says, thou shalt not kill. In a society that glorifies killing and violence on television, there still is a commandment that says, thou shalt not kill. In a society that glorifies sexual immorality, in a society where promiscuity is often, in a society when our idols in Hollywood go through one marriage after the other, in a society when young people think very little of premarital sex, there still is a commandment that speaks to this society about joy and happiness and permanent lasting relationships that mean something. There's still a commandment that says, thou shalt not commit adultery. In a society where a person's goods are not often respected. Did you hear that story? You know, we pay millions of dollars more for goods than we ought to be paying. The reason why is that so many factories that are producing goods are losing goods because their workers are stealing them. Did you hear that story about this man who worked in a factory that made chisels and screwdrivers and hammers and tools? And every day, he would walk out of work, and he would have a wheelbarrow full of garbage. And the security guard would check him every day. And he said, look, John, I know that you're stealing screwdrivers. I know you're stealing saws. I know you're stealing, but I have to go through this filthy garbage every day, and I haven't been able to find one. And you're getting it by me. We're losing too much stuff. How are you doing it? And so after he wheeled his wheelbarrow by him like 15 days in a row, dumped the garbage, wheels his wheelbarrow by him the next day, dumps the garbage. The guy says, how are you doing it? I won't turn you in. And the workman said, look, I'll tell you how I'm doing it. I didn't steal one chisel. I didn't steal one hammer. But this is the 15th wheelbarrow I wheeled by you. There is still a commandment that says, thou shalt not steal. There's still a commandment that says,

thou shalt not bear false witness against thy neighbor. God still speaks to us that honesty is important, integrity is important, that's important to be truthful. There's still a commandment that says, thou shalt not covet, be content. The Ten Commandment law is the very basis, it's the very foundation of all society. God's law is the foundation of his very throne. And there's a call today back to God's word, a call back to his law, a call back to obedience. God's law is his eternal moral standard. It defines sin. It establishes our accountability with God. You see, if you throw out the law of God, if there is no law against going 90 miles an hour on the 290 out here outside of Chicago, then you can go as fast as you want. But if the speed limit is 60 miles an hour, the law keeps you within the bounds of that speed limit. So God's Ten Commandment law defines for us what sin is. If there is no law, there's, of course, no sin. The Bible says in 1 John chapter 3, verse 4, read it with me, please. Whoever commits sin also commits lawlessness. Sin is lawlessness. In other words, sin is breaking God's law. I don't define sin with my own mind. Sin's not a matter of the figment of my imagination. I do not define sin. God does. A person may say, there's nothing wrong with adultery. We're in love, you know, and my wife doesn't satisfy me, somebody says, so I'm going to get somebody else. A young person says, well, I'll marry her anyway, so adultery's okay. Immorality, rather, is okay. Sexual promiscuity is okay. See, sin is not what you think in your mind. God says, thou shalt not commit adultery. Somebody said, well, my boss is rich, and he won't even miss if I take this or that. That's okay, somebody says. But wait a minute, sin is not what you determine in your mind. We do not define sin, God defines sin. And if I break God's law, whether I think it's sin or not, it is sin. Sin is a violation of the eternal law of God. And God has given us his law to protect our freedoms, to ensure our happiness. What if there was no law of God? What if stealing? What if adultery? What if lying? What if disobedient to parents? What if there was no law of God? What if society had no laws? There'd be absolute chaos. So every one of God's laws is to protect us. God's law is the pathway to freedom. So God's law does not restrict us. God's law does not limit our freedom. It enables us to have greater freedom. And so when we obey God, we are truly free. James 2, verse 12, so speak and so do as those that will be judged by the law of liberty. So the highest sense of freedom, the greatest sense of joy, comes as we obey God and live in harmony with his law. Loving God always leads to obeying God. You can never separate loving God from obeying God. In fact, Jesus says, read it with me, please, John 14, verse 15, reading together. If you love me, you don't have to keep my commandments. Is that what it says? What does it say? Let's read it together. If you what? Love me, do what? Keep my commandments. If we love him, we'll naturally want to obey him. It's like a father. He says to his 9-year-old son, son, take out the trash. And the son says, I love you, daddy. Son, please take out the trash. I love you, daddy. Son, please take out the trash. I love you, daddy. Son, please take out the trash. I don't love you enough, daddy, to take out the trash. You see, love always leads to what? Obedience. The more you love, the more you want to obey the one you love. And the more we love God, the more we want to obey God. So the law is not some legalistic requirement. The law is given to us by a loving God to protect and shape our freedom. I obey God not in order to be saved, because nothing that I do can earn my salvation. Because we're not saved by works, we're saved by grace through faith. So I obey God not in order to be saved, but because I am saved. A saved person who loves God responds obediently to God. 1 John chapter 2, verse 3 and 4 says, by this we know that we know him if we keep his commandments. So what is the evidence that my faith is genuine? What's the evidence that my faith is real? By this we know that we know him if we keep his commandments. So keeping God's commandments testifies that my faith

faith is genuine. It testifies that he has changed my life. He that saith, I know him, and keepeth not his commandments, is a what? Is a what? And the truth is where? Not in him. So if I say, oh, I love Jesus, but I don't have to keep his commandments, the Bible says something about me. It says I'm a what? Liar. Because you cannot say you love Jesus and you're saved by his grace, but you don't want to obey him. Because his grace pardons our sin, but his grace comes into our life to give us power to live obedient, moral lives. Now, grace and law are not contradictory ideas. I've had people say to me, oh, Pastor Mark, in the Old Testament, they were saved by law. But I'm a New Testament Christian. I'm saved by grace. Wait a minute now. We're going to get up in heaven, and Moses comes up before God up in heaven. How'd you get here, Moses? Oh, I'm saved by the law. I did it myself. How'd you get here, Abraham? Oh, I'm saved by the law. I did it myself. How'd you get here, Mark? Oh, I'm saved by grace. I'm a New Testament Christian. Does God have two standards of salvation? The truth of the matter is nobody's saved by the law. The Bible says the grace of God that brings salvation, Titus 2, 11 and 12, has appeared to all men. Abraham, Isaac, Jacob, Moses were saved by the Christ that was to come. We are saved by the Christ that has come. They looked forward in faith to the grace that would be manifest on the cross. We look backward in faith to the grace that has already come. So salvation is by grace and grace alone. In the Old Testament, they're saved by grace. There's no other way to be saved. You can never be saved by law because the Bible says the wages of sin are death. The law can't save you. But what the law does is it points you to Jesus Christ. It shows you that you're a sinner. It leads you to Christ. He gives you his grace. He changes your life, and you live an obedient life. So both in the Old and New Testament, we're saved by grace. But when we're saved by grace, that leads us to obedience. Now, what's the role of God's law in the Bible? The Bible tells us, Romans 3, verse 20, by the law is the knowledge of what? Sin. So the law tells us what sin is. The law is like a mirror that reveals our need. I'm out there working on my car. I get grease on my nose, get grease on my chin, get grease on my cheek. I get grease on my hands. My wife calls me, honey, it's time for supper. I come in. I wash my hands. I don't look in the mirror. I come to sit at the table. Grease here, grease here, grease here, grease here, grease here. My wife says to me, you got grease on your face. I say, no, I don't. I washed my hands. You got grease on your face. Go look in the mirror. I look in the mirror. There's grease on my face. I say, that lousy mirror. I rip it off the wall and jump on it. The mirror reflects that there's grease on my face, but the mirror cannot cleanse my face. I look in the mirror and see that grease, and I take the soap and wash my face. God's law reveals what sin is. It shows me that without Jesus Christ, I am fallen. But the law cannot cleanse me. His grace cleanses me, and then I live a life in obedience to him. Paul says in Romans 7:7, chapter 7, verse 7, I would not have known sin except through the law. So the law reveals what sin is. For I would not have known covetousness unless the law said you'll not covet. So Paul uses one of the Ten Commandments, coveting, which is the last commandment that summarizes the whole law, and he says, the law teaches me what sin is. Now look, if there is no law, the Bible says that the law, by the law, is the knowledge of what? Sin. So by the law is the knowledge of what, everybody? Sin. So if there is no law, there is no what, everybody? Sin. If there is no sin, there is no need for grace. Why? Because grace is given to me by God to atone for my sin because I broke God's law. So if there is no law, there is no sin. If there is no sin, there is no need for grace. If there is no need for grace, there is no need for the cross. Why? Because the cross is to provide grace because I've sinned, because I've broken God's law. So if there is no law, there is no sin. If there is no sin, there is no need for grace. If there is no grace, there is no need for the cross. If there is no need for the cross, there is no need for salvation. Because salvation comes from the cross as I receive God's grace because I've sinned and broken his law.
If there is no law, there is no sin. If there is no sin, there is no grace. If there is no grace, there is no need for the cross. If there is no need

for the cross, there is no need for salvation. And if there's no need for salvation, there's no need for Savior. If you do away with the law, you do away with sin. If you do away with the sin, you do away with the need for grace. Do away with the need for grace, you do away with the cross. Do away with the cross, you do away with salvation. And if you do away with salvation, there's no need for Jesus. So why then do we need the law? Because the law shows us our sin that drives us to receive His grace, that leads us to His cross, to receive His salvation, and to accept Him as our Savior. Now, what's the role of grace? The role of the law is to lead us to Jesus. So as Christians, we don't have this idea, oh, the law was done away with. No, the law reveals our need. The law leads us to Jesus. The law leads us to receive His grace. What's the role of grace? Ephesians 2, verse 8 and 9. For by grace you've been saved through faith. Not of yourselves, it's the gift of God, not of works, lest anyone should boast. So grace is God's mercy and love to save us. See, grace is God's mercy. Grace is God's power. Grace is God's forgiveness. We come to Jesus. Whatever your past life, you can come to Jesus. Whatever the sins of your past, His grace is there for you. His grace is yours. It's full. It's free. We come to that cross. We say, Lord, I've sinned. I feel condemned. I've broken your law. Lord, I need your mercy. I need your power. And men and women come to meetings like this and they have a new start. They open their hearts to Jesus and He gives them His grace and His mercy. But grace is not only God's mercy and pardon and forgiveness, it's His power and His love. When He comes into our life, He fills us with His power. He fills us with His love. Now, does God's grace do away with God's law? I've had Christians say to me, Pastor Mark, I'm saved by grace. I don't worry about the law. The law is done away with. Well, the Bible says, Romans 3, verse 31, read it with me, please. Do we then make void the law through faith? Certainly not. On the contrary, we establish the law. Now, does Paul say we make void the law, we do away with the law because of faith? Is that what he says? He says, certainly not. So Paul says we do not do away with God's law because of faith. Certainly not. You know, maybe this illustration will help you. I was in a series of lectures like this outside of Boston, Massachusetts. And after the meeting, I was going to another meeting. And I was a little bit in a hurry, and my foot got too heavy on the gas pedal of the car. Did you ever have an experience like that, where your foot got too heavy on the gas pedal of the car? I don't know why that happened, but I should have been going probably 50 or 55, and I was going 65 or 70. And as we were driving along rapidly, I came to a much smaller road, much narrower, where the speed limit was 60, and I was still going about 65 or 66 miles an hour. A man with a black and white car with a light on the top. I went speeding right by him as he was by the side of the road, and he waved at me like this. Now, I didn't have him as a friend, so I wondered why he was waving. Pretty soon I discovered it as he pulled up behind me with those lights flashing, and he said, Sir, pull over. I pulled over, and he came to my car, and he said, I would like your license, please. Now, I knew that if I handed my friend my driver's license, I would be in big trouble. Because once he started writing that ticket, there went $150 fine. So I took out my wallet and handed him my ministerial license. He looked at it. He said, not your ministerial license, your driver's license. I said, sir, before you write me a ticket, could I tell you a story? He kind of smiled. And I said, here's the story. You and I are on the same team. You catch them after they break the law. I tell them to keep the law. So since we're on the same team, couldn't you give me grace this once? He looked at me and he said, Preacher, go on, but keep the law. I got in my car and I said to my dear wife, we are not under law anymore. We're under grace. Let's get out of here. And I peeled out, went about 80 miles an hour. Phew. That's what I did, right? I wasn't under the law. I was under grace. I could go as fast as I want, right? I got in that car. I began driving 32 miles an hour. Kept looking in that mirror behind me, looking in that mirror behind me. What did I deserve when I broke the law? You know, some lady said, I said, what did I deserve when I broke the law? One night, some lady said, when I used this illustration, she said, death. I said, come on, lady, give me a break. I just got a speeding ticket, you know.

I deserved to get a ticket, didn't I? But he gave me what? Grace. Did the grace the policeman gave me give me the ability and freedom to break the law? Did it? When I come to Jesus and I am saved by grace, it is a very strange idea that some Christians have, that you don't have to keep the law of God. When I'm saved by grace, Christ comes into my life, he pardons me, he gives me a new power, and I keep God's law not in order to be saved, but because he saved me. I drive carefully because that man gave me grace. I'm not going to go out and break the law. Why would God send his son to suffer that cruel death on the cross if all he had to do with some stroke of magic was to change the law? The reason Jesus had to die is because the law could not be changed. If it could have been changed, he would not have had to die. Jesus said in Matthew 5, verse 17, "Do not think that I come to destroy the law or the prophets. I did not come to destroy, but to fulfill." So Jesus did not come to destroy the law, he came to fulfill it. Did Jesus come to destroy the law that said, "Thou shalt not kill"? So after Jesus came, we can all kill, right? No, Jesus said, if you get angry in your heart, you've committed murder. Not that anger and murder are on an equal par, not at all. But you break the commandment by anger as well as by murder. Murder is much worse than anger in the sense that you take an innocent life. Murder is much worse because it has social consequences. But you break that law by having killing in your heart as well as the physical act. Jesus didn't come to do away with the law that said, "Thou shalt not commit adultery." He said, if you look upon a woman with lust, you committed adultery in your heart. Not that lust and adultery are equivalent. No, but you still break the law by the lustful thought. And so Jesus didn't come to do away with the law. He came to expand the law. He came to fulfill the law. He came to be the living law. Everything that we have not done, all the failures that we have, Jesus lived out the perfect law in his life. We accept Jesus. His grace pardons us from our sin. His power enters our lives, and we become like him. The Bible is very clear on this. The Bible says, Romans 6, verse 14, "Sin shall not have dominion over you." Why not? What is sin? The breaking of God's law. Because you're not under the law, but you're under grace. We are under God's grace. He forgives us. We are not under the bondage of a law that cannot save us. We're under grace. But somebody says, what does it mean to be under the law? What does it mean to be under grace? Does the Bible say we're not under the law? It does. But does the Bible say that because we're not under the law, we don't have to keep the law? It does not. What does it mean to be under the law? What does it mean to be under grace? To be under the law means to be under the law as a method of salvation. We are not under the law as a method of salvation. The law cannot save us. We're under grace as a method of salvation. What does it mean to be under grace? To be under grace means that I accept Christ's pardon. I receive Christ's forgiveness. I'm filled with Christ's power, and I desire to live Christ's life. Psalm 19, verse 7 says, "The law of the Lord is perfect, converting the soul." God's law leads me to Jesus. It shows me my helplessness, and God's law leads me to open my heart to receive his grace, his mercy, and his forgiveness. The law of God and the grace of God are part of God's plan of salvation. The entire law can be summarized in one word: love. If you live in harmony with the law of love, you want to love God and love your fellow man. The first four commandments tell me how to love God. The last six commandments tell me how to love my fellow man. If I love God, I'm not going to have any other gods before me. If I love God, I'm not going to be making images. If I love God, I'm not going to be taking Jesus' name in vain. If I love God, I'm going to be keeping his Sabbath because I want to worship him. If I love my fellow man, I'm not going to want to steal, or I don't want to enter into battle and strife and violence, and I don't want to enter into killing. If I love Jesus and I love my fellow man, I don't want to abuse others in any way in my life. So if you could summarize the whole Ten Commandments in one word, it's love. If you take the Ten Commandments and you break them down into two sections, it's love God and love your fellow man. If you want to look at the entire law, the Bible says on these two commands, that's love God and love your fellow man, hang all the law and the prophets. Jesus did not come to give us another law. Jesus came to show us

the essence of what it means to live an obedient, godly life. When I love him and love my fellow man, I logically desire to keep his law and want to obey him. I logically desire to follow him and live an obedient life. In the last days of Earth's history, God makes a miraculous, marvelous promise to you and me. He says, Hebrews 8, verse 10, I'll put my laws in their mind. I'll write them on their hearts. I will be their God. They shall be my people. When we come to Jesus Christ, he changes our lives. He makes us over again. We come to Jesus just as we are, but we do not stay like we are. We become new in Jesus Christ. We come to him. We find his grace for pardon. I think of a young man. I'll call his name Albert. That was not his real name. This is not his real picture. I protect his identity. But I'll call him Albert. Albert came to the meetings one night because his mother dragged him along. Albert didn't want to come to the meetings at all. He was balking the whole way because the Friday night before the Saturday night meeting, Albert had 18 beers. He began drinking when he was 15 years old. And as he drank, by the time he was 16, he was using marijuana, taking ecstasy, LSD, and blowing his mind. And as he came to the meetings that day, he had been drinking for about 7 years. He was 21, 22 years old. He came to the meetings half drunk, sat there. I talked about Jesus. I talked about Jesus giving us purpose and meaning in life. I talked about Jesus forgiving us. I talked about Jesus' power. I invited men and women to come to Jesus. And he came that night, crying like a baby. He said, Pastor Mark, I want to know Jesus. I need his grace to pardon my past, but I need his grace to empower me in my life. I want to be anew in my life. We talked, we prayed, we studied the Bible. I met him a year later. A year later, I just met him in the month of January of this year. He was new. He's got a good job now. He wasn't working before. He has been free from alcohol. He's been free from drugs. He has new life. Why? Because the grace of God came into his life. The grace of God gave him new strength. The grace of God gave him new power. I think of a young woman that called me one day on the telephone. And she said, Pastor, I have pills in my hand. I'm going to take them right now. We began to talk about Jesus. She said, Pastor, I have no reason to live. I used to live a pretty good life. I was a Christian. But I turned my back on Christianity. I'm living a party life. I'm living with somebody that's not my husband. And I've been all around. I've given my body to this guy, and I've given my body to that guy. I just live from one party to the other. I drink, take alcohol, and I just try to live from one hangover to the other. She said, you know, partying is my great life. We talked. We talked about life. We talked about its meaning. We talked about its purpose. We talked about Jesus Christ. And as we did, I said, there's hope for you. Jesus has a new plan for your life. There is hope for you today. She grasped that hope. She grasped that grace that could just flow into her life. She grasped that pardon. She grasped that forgiveness. She grasped that mercy. She grasped that power. And that day she threw those pills away and was new in Jesus Christ. You know, the Bible says in Revelation 14, verse 12, that God will have a people at end time who will be obedient to him. Here is the patience of the saints, the endurance of the believers down through the centuries. Here are those that keep the commandments of God and the faith of Jesus. At end time, when our world has cast off its moral values, when our world has turned its back on its moral restraints, when our world has cast off the law of God, when men and women say, I want to live like I want to live, God says, my grace is marvelous. I'll forgive you where you failed. Have you broken God's law? Have you broken his commandments? Have you turned your back at times at things you know what's right, but you didn't do them? God says, my grace is marvelous. My grace will come in. I'll pardon your past. I'll forgive your sin. But my grace will work a miracle inside of you. As you put your faith in Jesus, I will lead

0: You to keep my commandments, Jesus says. Jesus today is reaching out. He's touching men and women. His marvelous grace is changing them. Would you like to say, Jesus, I sense that if society keeps going the way it is, we are headed for disaster. I want my home to be a place where grace reigns, where love reigns, where we live obedient, godly lives in harmony with God's law. Would you like to say, as a husband and wife, we want to make a commitment to Jesus to let grace fill our hearts? If you're here by yourself tonight, do you want to say, I want to let Jesus fill my life? I want to be pardoned from my past sin, but I really want to live an obedient life, a godly life. I want to allow God's power to live in my life so I can live that godly, obedient life. I want to live the way of happiness, the way of joy, the pathway of gladness, because I know that God would never command me to do something that wasn't in my best good, that the path of happiness, the path of joy, is the path of obedience. I love that song, Marvelous Grace of Our Loving Lord. Grace that exceeds our sin and our guilt. Grace that pardons, grace that transforms, grace that makes us over again. Listen as Charles comes and sings. If the Holy Spirit touches you, why not bow your head and say, Lord, let your grace cleanse me. Let your grace pardon me. Let your grace empower me. Let your grace come into my life. Lord, I want to live that obedient, that godly life. Why not make that commitment right now?
1: Spread the word of God in a hopeless world.

0: I have two children of my own. And of all the jobs I have, the most important one is to teach them what my father taught me, to trust and obey the Lord. And if you learn to follow Jesus now, while you're still young, you'll never lose your way, even when you're older.
1: Proverbs 22, verse 6. 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

0: Esta es la hora en nuestros estudios. 1:27.
1: No one completely understands how life begins or how a baby is so wonderfully formed in a mother's womb. Only God knows how to perform such a miracle. 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

0: One evening, Jesus was eating supper with his disciples. 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They didn't know he was talking about his death on the cross. He told them not to be sad and promised to come back for them someday. He was going to heaven to prepare a place in his Father's house that would be big enough for all God's children.
1: From John 14, verse 2. 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
1: You may think that the more you keep for yourself, the happier you'll be. 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So be a cheerful giver. Don't give till it hurts, give till it tickles.
2: 2 Corinthians 9, verse 7. 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
1: Some kids think their parents make too many rules. Clean your room, make your bed, pick up your dirty socks. But God says when you obey and respect your parents as the leaders of your home, then life will be better for you.
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If you're not sure which way to go in life, we here at Stress Relief want to guide you in the right direction. To do that, let's hear what Psalm 103 verse 12 says. As far as the east is from the west, so far has he removed our transgressions from us. This psalm reassures us that God completely forgives our wrongdoings. There is no transgression so great that he cannot completely forgive you. When you bring your regrets to God, he in his mercy removes all evidence of your offense. Lord, thank you for forgiving my shortcomings and guiding me forward to a life that aligns with your will and is graced by your peace. You are Locked On at WZOL with your stress relief for the day.

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3: Stone him! Stone Saul!
4: There's his companion, the man from Cyprus.
3: Don't worry about him. We can get Barnabas later.
4: Don't let him get away. He's the leader.
5: Let the stones fly!
6: Stop it!
7: And I hit him too!
5: He's falling!
4: Don't stop! Make sure he's dead!
3: I got him!
4: Drag him!
3: Okay,
4: he's dead! He don't even want his body around!
8: He's dead. Paul is dead. It can't be. Oh, dear God, it can't be.
9: Hello there, boys and girls. This is Uncle Dan.
10: And I'm Aunt Carol. Hello, everyone. We hope

0: you're all ready for a thrilling story from the time of the apostles, when the Christian church was very young.
1: So young, in fact, that few towns or cities had any permanent place for Christians to meet.
0: Groups of believers met in homes, in rented rooms, and even outdoors in orchards and fields.
1: It was a time of great danger for Christian missionaries like Paul and Barnabas.
0: Today's story takes place in a town called Lystra, located on the great plain of what is now called the country of Turkey, but back in Paul's time was called Asia Minor.
1: Lystra was a town filled with many superstitious people who believed in Greek gods like Zeus and Hermes.
0: At one point, Paul and Barnabas were mistaken for those gods. That's what our story is about.
1: That must have been quite an experience for two Christian missionaries.
0: Oh, yes, it was. Their adventures are recorded in the New Testament of the Bible, the book of Acts, chapter 14, and in 1 and 2 Timothy. It's interesting reading.
1: But right now, just sit back and listen as we tell you about the stoning of Paul.
2: In the town of Lystra, there were very few Jewish believers. There was no Jewish synagogue. But there lived a teenage lad by the name of Timotheus in Greek, or Timothy as he became known. His mother's name was Eunice and his grandmother's name Lois. They were Jewish, but Timothy's father was Greek. I'm sure that a lad like Timothy had some really good friends. One of them I call Leander.
3: Timothy, over here, by the Temple of Zeus.
4: Leander, what are you doing here? I thought I was going to meet you at the bazaar.
3: Oh, we got too crowded with the Harvest Inn and so many people buying things and all the camels and donkeys. Hey, I'm supposed to buy a jar of olive oil for my mother.
4: Yes, so am I.
3: Hey, let's go together. You want to?
4: Sure. Demetrius has the best oil. I've never seen the market so crowded.
5: Alms for a poor old man who hasn't walked from birth. Just a penny, sir. Thank you, sir. May the gods be with you. Alms! Alms for a poor cripple! Have pity!
3: Zenon, how goes the begging today?
5: Ah, Leander and Timothy, how kind of you to stop and talk to a poor old man. Oh, the begging?
3: Mm-hmm.
5: Very well, but don't tell anyone. Right now the merchants and farmers are rich and generous, but soon winter will be here, and Lystra will be desolate, and I'll be lucky to get a penny a day.
4: The Lord will take care of you, Zenon. He always has.
5: True, Timothy. You're a wise young man, believing in the God of Israel rather than all the gods of the Greeks. Look at our temple there. So many gods, all of them put together, can't make me walk.
3: Well, don't you believe in the story of Bacchus and Philemon, Zenon?
5: Oh, yes. All good Lystrians believe in that. The gods Zeus and Hermes coming to our little town in the form of men and going from door to door like poor beggars and no one letting them in except Bacchus and Philemon.
4: There is only one god.
5: Perhaps. But look at our temple to Zeus. Where did it come from? No one remembers, except the story says that Zeus turned the poor cottage of Bacchus and Philemon into a temple for their kindness. And he turned all the rude Lystrians into frogs. Well, now, perhaps that part is true. Anyway, the temple priests keep telling the story and warning the people that someday Zeus and Hermes will come again in the form of men. And we'd better be kinder to them than before.
4: Nothing but a fable.
5: Have you heard? There are a couple of Jewish rabbis in town, all the way from Jerusalem, I hear. They preach about some sort of Messiah.
4: The Messiah?
5: Yes.
3: What does that mean?
4: The Messiah, the deliverer of the Jews. They've waited for him for thousands of years.
3: I know, but
4: I must run home and tell my mother and grandma.
3: Wait, the oil. Remember? Oh, no use. He's gone.
4: Mother, grandmother, I just heard.
6: Do you have the oil for the cakes, Timothy?
4: No, but I have something better than that.
7: What is it, Timothy? Why are you so excited?
4: Oh, Mother, I just heard in town that two rabbis are here, and they're preaching about the deliverer of the Jews, the Messiah.
7: I've heard some stories. A rabbi named Saul of Tarsus and another named Barnabas. We plan to hear them tomorrow, early in the morning.
4: I want to hear them, too.
7: Of course, son. Grandmother and I have taught you the scriptures and the law of Moses.
6: But you are not yet a son of Abraham. You are still a

0: Greek.
1: Mother, don't be so harsh. Just because his father was a Greek, because Timothy has not followed the Jewish law as he ought.
0: But I believe in the prophets. I believe our God is one God. I believe in the Messiah.
1: Yes, Timothy, calm down. Tomorrow we'll hear the rabbis and see for ourselves if what they say is true. After all, they might be imposters.
0: I hope not.
2: We will judge all they say by the Holy Scriptures. But that's tomorrow. What will I do tonight for oil?
1: I'll go over to Matilda's and borrow some until tomorrow.
0: I can't wait until tomorrow. Oh, I hope what they say is true. Leander, we're over here.
3: Did you ever see such a crowd in Lystra?
0: Where are the two rabbis?
3: Up there on the platform. The short one is Paul. He usually does the speaking.
4: Friends, I'm Saul of Tarsus, now known as Paul. My companion here is Barnabas from the island of Cyprus. We've not come to please you by sweet talk and flattery, no. We've come to tell you some glorious news. News of one who can deliver you from sin, one who can give you peace.
0: The people do not believe what he tells them.
3: It sounds like another fable about some mystery Messiah.
0: Look. The man called Paul is approaching the crippled man Zenon. I wonder why.
3: Well, let's get closer.
5: Paul approached the man who was crippled from birth. The apostles saw that this man had much faith. The crowd about him hushed.
4: Friends, the Jesus we tell you about went through all of Galilee teaching and healing. He gave sight to the blind, hearing to the deaf, health to the dying. He even raised a dead man back to life.
6: Why should we believe you?
7: It sounds like just another story.
8: Yes, we get many wandering preachers here telling us about miracles in far-off places.
7: They never do anything here.
4: Friend, stand up straight on your feet.
9: What does he mean?
10: He is insane.
8: This is ridiculous.
11: Even the gods couldn't make him stand up straight.
0: Look, Timothy. Zenon's legs are straightening up. I don't believe what I'm seeing.
12: Look, Zenon is standing up straight.
13: Oh, impossible.
0: It's a miracle. I can walk. Look, my legs are straight. I can stand up straight. I've never stood up straight before. And I can walk.
12: These men must be gods come down to us in the likeness of men.
14: Yes, you're right. That one, the one who speaks, must be Hermes.
12: The other wife. That's Zeus! They've come to visit us again in Lystra!
13: Wait, yes. Go call the priest from the temple!
12: We must honor these gods!
5: Much of the crowd dispersed, running off to call the priests of Zeus. Zeus was one of the great gods of the Greeks, also called Jupiter by the Romans. Hermes was a messenger of Zeus. Another name for Hermes by the Romans was Mercury. When the crowd ran off, Paul and Barnabas started back to the place where they were staying.
15: You sure can't tell what these Lystrians are up to.
4: Very true. But what on earth were they jabbering about when they ran off?
15: I couldn't make it out. They were talking in their local dialect, not Greek.
4: Well, let's get a little rest. We can come back later in the afternoon and continue.
5: Paul and Barnabas rested for a little while. But soon, in the distance and coming closer, they heard cheers, music, and drums.
4: Oh, Barnabas, what's that?
15: Sounds like a crowd coming.
4: Well, let's see. Barnabas, come quick. They're coming. Oh, no, they're coming.
15: Who's coming? Let's see. Priest leading an ox covered with flowers and olive branches. And the people dancing and yelling. What is this all about?
16: The gods have come down among us. Zeus and Hermes have come to visit this farm.
17: Quick, let us offer our sacrifice to the gods.
18: Honor the gods.
19: Hurry before they get angry.
5: Barnabas.
19: Turn us into frogs.
3: And pay homage to the gods.
4: Barnabas, they're getting ready to sacrifice an ox to us and worship us.
15: It's because of that miracle.
4: We must stop them. It's blasphemy.
15: God will strike us dead like he did to King Herod for accepting worship from the people. We must stop them.
5: The two missionaries were horrified that people would worship them. It was one of the greatest of sins. So they ran out among the people, yelling at the top of their voices.
4: Stop! Stop!
15: Don't do this!
4: It's blasphemy! We're not gods! Stop!
15: What are you doing?
11: Listen to me, my people! I'm the priest of the temple, and I know what these gods are doing.
9: They are testing.

0: testing our faith. Do not stop. They've come back to test us as men, but they are gods.
1: We are not gods. We are men like you. We teach that it's against the commandments of the Almighty God to worship anyone else but him.
0: Who only could make Xenon walk?
2: The gods Zeus and Hermes.
0: Who only could speak with such eloquence?
3: The god Hermes.
0: Who has been privileged to have the gods visit them in the past and now again?
3: We Ishmaelites.
0: Then bring me a knife and we will sacrifice this ox before the gods. Our faith is unshakable in the gods.
4: Paul, what are we going to do?
1: Stop, stop! We are not gods!
3: The gods!
1: People, listen to me. We're just men like you.
0: Wily, aren't they? Just like the story says. But trust me, Listrians. They're just testing us. They are gods!
1: No. No, we're men like you.
2: What's he doing?
5: Jews do that when there's blasphemy.
6: Well, perhaps they are Jews, not gods.
1: I am a Jew. See? I've ripped my garment out of great horror at this blasphemy. It's a great sin to worship a man like me. You must not do it.
0: Why have you come here?
1: We have come to bring you the good news. Turn from the worship of foolish things and worship the living God instead. It is this God who made heaven and earth and the sea and everything in them.
0: But only the gods could heal a cripple like Xenon.
1: No, this miracle was done by the power of Jesus Christ. We've come to tell you about him.
7: Oh, I guess they are not gods.
8: They're imposters, only men like us.
9: Yeah, what kind of God does he speak of anyway?
8: I don't know. He has no statue dedicated to him.
6: Why don't they do more miracles if their God is so great instead of just talking to us?
10: Let them alone. They're only imposters.
11: Yeah, our gods are greater than the Jewish God.
12: Yes, they are.
1: Barnabas, they're finally going away. I was afraid there was no stopping them.
13: But I think they're very upset. Mm-hmm. Anything can happen. We'd better be very careful for a few days.
1: I'd rather face death than be worshipped as a god. Oh, thank you, Lord, for sparing us.
14: The mob went away, taking their sacrifice with them. They were deeply disappointed and humiliated. All they needed was a little spark to start a riot. And that spark came a few days later, when some enemies of Paul and Barnabas came from Antioch and Iconium. They began to stir up the crowd against the missionaries.
15: They're only magicians, sorcerers, deceiving you.
16: Men like that do not deserve to live. You've seen what they've done to you, made you think they're gods.
0: Then we'll take them before our rulers and try them.
15: No! If they're allowed to speak, they'll bewitch you and your rulers, right, you know that. Right. We have a better plan. Come closer, and I'll tell you how we can get rid of these imposters once and for all. Yeah. They'll never pretend to be gods again. Yeah.
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1: Now let's get back to our story, the stoning of Paul.
2: You'll never have to bother with these imposters once you do what I tell you. And you'll be doing all people a favor.
3: Stone them, that's the only way. Before they can speak and bewitch you, stone them. You'd be doing a righteous thing, defending your gods from such imposters.
4: The mob set out to find Paul. Apparently, Barnabas was not with him at the time.
5: Oh, yes?
6: Paul, sir, there's a mob coming for you.
5: Wait a minute, young man. What's your name?
6: Timothy, sir. Oh. My mother and grandmother and I have been listening to you and Barnabas preach, but now there's a mob coming after you. You'd better run.
5: I will not run. The Lord will take care of us.
2: There he is! Don't let him get away!
3: Here's the other one!
2: Don't worry about the other one. Get this one. He's the leader. Stone him! Don't let him speak!
7: Make sure he's dead.
4: The rocks hurtled through the air, viciously striking Paul on his head and body, splattering blood and flesh. Sharp, jagged rocks hit him hard, and his knees gave way. He crumpled to the ground. For a few moments, he remembered the time when he stood by and saw the martyr Stephen being stoned. Another rock flew through the air and hit him solidly on the head, and then everything went black.
8: He's dead.
9: I'll drag him out of the city.
10: We don't want his body around.
11: The gods will be pleased.
4: Their fury spent, the mob dragged Paul through the city gates before the Roman guards could find out about the incident. And then they drifted back home, congratulating themselves on their quick action. Paul lay motionless in the dust and brambles outside the city. A few people gathered around the body, sorrowful and weeping.
6: He told us only the truth. And they did this to him. I shall take his place and tell others about the Messiah.
8: Oh, we should prepare his body for a proper burial.
6: Wait. I saw him move.
8: Well, no, it couldn't be. What? Yes. Timothy, he's alive.
5: Where am I? Oh, what happened? Oh, Timothy, is that you?
6: Yes, it's me. Here, let me help you.
5: Oh, good brothers, rejoice and be glad. The Lord has spared my life.
6: Is anything broken?
5: No, I don't think so. Oh, praise the Lord for his goodness and mercy.
8: Yes, come. Let's help carry him home.
6: Take him to my house. My mother and grandmother are great at treating wounds and bruises. Yes.
5: Oh, just a moment. First, I must go back into the city.
8: What? The mob will stone you again.
5: I am innocent, but I must go back and face them.
6: But Paul...
5: We can't let a few unbelieving Jews stir up the mob against the believers in this city, Timothy.
4: Accompanied by a handful of believers, Paul marched back through the city gate and into the city square. He walked proud, for he was Christ's messenger. And those who had thrown stones at him stared in awe.
12: There's that fellow.
13: I don't believe it.
8: But he was dead. I'm sure he was dead. Yes. Perhaps this Paul's God is stronger than all gods.
14: I'm getting out of here before he turns us into frogs.
15: Right. Wait for me.
16: Me too.
4: Very likely at Timothy's house, Paul's wounds and bruises were cared for by Eunice and Lois and other friends. It was also a time when Paul could teach Timothy more about Jesus.
5: Timothy, my son in the Lord,
0: Your mother and grandmother have taught you well from the scriptures.
6: Since I was a boy.

0: officer.
1: When he was just a baby. Seems like yesterday. He'd listen to us read the Holy Scriptures.
2: You have been a faithful Jewish mother, Eunice.
1: When he heard you speak, he made up his mind to be a Christian, like you. Oh,
2: Timothy, my son, come here. You will become a great leader for the Lord. It's not easy to live a godly life, but the power lies in Christ, who came to earth as a man, was pure in all he did, and depended wholly on God his Father.
0: I will follow the Lord Jesus all the way.
2: Timothy, you are God's man. Work for what is right and good. Learn to trust the Lord in all things and love others. Continue to study the Scriptures, for they will inspire you and teach you what is true. The Scriptures are God's way to make us well prepared to serve him and to do good to everyone.
0: Paul, I want to go with you wherever you go.
2: Oh, no, I'm afraid not yet, my son. But we'll be back for you soon.
0: You will return.
2: The Lord willing, we will return.
3: Soon, Paul and Barnabas bid farewell to the handful of new Christians in Lystra. They started toward Derbe, about 40 miles east. Winter was coming, and the cold winds blew over the great Laconian plain. Snow flurries swept down upon them as they crossed more mountains.
4: Are you doing all right, Paul? Uh-huh. You're still limping.
2: Oh, I'm fine. I can do all things through Christ who gives me the strength.
4: Look, The shepherds are moving their flocks to lower pastures for the winter. The passes through the Taurus Mountains will soon be clogged with snow.
2: Well, perhaps we'll spend the winter at Derbe.
3: Within a few days, they crossed the border and entered Derbe, a rugged city at the foot of snow-dotted mountains. There, they met Gaius, a friend who gave them a place to stay.
5: Welcome, welcome to my humble home into Derbe. This city is just a Roman frontier town and customs outpost. But it's a quiet place.
4: We could use some quiet after Iconium and Lystra.
5: Good. Our king doesn't bother with us much, as long as we pay the taxes and don't bother his soldiers.
2: I like this place, Gaius. It'll give me time for my wounds to heal.
5: Wounds?
4: He was stoned by an angry mob in Lystra.
5: Stoned?
2: Yes.
5: And you're alive. Praise God. We'll take good care of you here, Paul. Don't worry about a thing. You must love the Lord very much to come through all of this for us.
3: Paul and Barnabas stayed in Derbe through the winter, preaching the good news of Jesus and training disciples. By spring, they had formed a strong church with many Christians.
2: It's time to head back for Antioch in Syria, Barnabas. What do you think?
4: I think so. It's been a few years since we left. Mm-hmm. We can go eastward through the Cilician gates to Tarsus and catch a boat from there.
2: I'm concerned about the new believers in Antioch of Pisidia and Iconium and Lystra.
4: But we can't go back there, especially Lystra.
2: But perhaps the dangers have died down. Let's return that way and see how our brothers and sisters in the Lord are doing.
3: The two missionaries walked north as the buds started to turn the oak trees green and the peasants plowed the brown earth. Again they came to Lystra, where many greeted them in the Lord's name. Timothy had remained a strong believer and helped to guide the new church in his hometown. Next, Paul and Barnabas traveled on to Iconium under the twin rocky peaks. There, too, the Christians had remained true. Finally, they arrived in Antioch of Pisidia. In all the cities, Paul and Barnabas strengthened the believers and appointed leaders. This took most of the summer. Then they headed toward the seacoast. The journey through the mountains was exhausting, but they had a chance to relax on board the ship they caught at Attalia.
4: Oh, the sea again. It's wonderful just to sit back and relax.
2: I can't wait to get to Antioch of Syria. I wonder how the church has grown there.
4: Well, they have good leaders, and I'm sure Peter has helped out.
2: I hope so. But I have a feeling there's going to be some trouble. We've faced the Jewish troublemakers in Iconium and Lystra. I'm sure Antioch has them too.
3: Once again, Paul and Barnabas stepped upon the black cobbled streets of Antioch in Syria. The hot sun beat down like a blacksmith's fire. People of a dozen nations sought shelter in gardens and houses. Dogs, geese, camels, goats,

0: crowded under whatever shade they could find, under dusty palms and towering eucalyptus trees, beneath arches and bridges. Soon the word spread faster than the evening shadows as Christians gathered in homes and courtyards.
1: Paul and Barnabas are back at last.
2: Our missionaries have returned.
3: Do they ever have some stories to
2: come
3: tell?
2: Quick.
1: Paul and Barnabas have returned.
3: We're having special meetings.
4: Brothers, let me tell you, all the hardships and dangers we've been through were worth it. The Lord has opened the way for Gentiles to believe. There are now Christian believers in many towns of Asia Minor. Christ the Lord is for all men. Saul, who is now called Paul, is a mighty preacher. I've never seen anyone so tireless, so on fire for the Lord.
5: All praise be to the Lord. The prophet John said, all mankind shall see the Savior sent from God. The good news of Jesus Christ changes the hearts of pagans as well as Jews. We've seen this. Jesus, the Messiah, is for the whole world.
0: Many believers at Antioch rejoiced when they heard the stories of Paul and Barnabas. But there were some who did not believe that non-Jews could become Christians without first becoming Jews. And they would make much trouble for Paul in the future. But in the meantime, Paul's first missionary journey, which had taken about 3 years, showed that the good news of Jesus was powerful enough to change any heart, pagan or Jew, into one of faith, love, kindness, and joy. Nothing except death could stop him from telling others that
5: Christ Jesus came into the world to save sinners, and I was the greatest sinner of them all.
6: Wow, Aunt Carol, Paul was on fire for the Lord.
7: Mm-hmm.
6: Just imagine if all the boys and girls in our audience were like Paul.
7: Wouldn't that be wonderful?
6: That's for sure. Actually, I think there are many listening to our voices right now who will make great missionaries for the Lord.
7: That's true, Uncle Dan. And our Bible Adventures Club members have an extra advantage. By reading the stories, doing the quizzes, and listening to the tapes about Jesus, they're learning more about him and just naturally loving him more as a result.
6: It's true. Once you see the Lord more clearly, you'll love him more dearly and follow him more nearly.
7: So don't miss out. Sign up for the adventures today. Now here's our address one more time as we promised. 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
1: Proverbs 15, verse 3. The eyes of the Lord are in every place, keeping watch on the evil and the good.